0: The old saying says there are no bad questions, but it certainly helps when a journalist working for you asks a good one.
1: What was it that drove that decision?
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6: Hello, this is the BBC World Service with Ros Atkins. 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As many dub YouTube the new TV, we've been speaking to a top executive from the platform. We'll find out more about its secret sauce, the YouTube algorithm, and ask how it rewards and retains the top creators. We'll get reaction from a heavyweight panel of TV executives, and we'll assess the health of the industry, from funding pressures to international competition. They'll also gaze into their crystal balls and predict the trends coming to the small screen near you. It's all coming up on The Media Show on the BBC World Service after the news.
7: BBC News with Moira Alderson. The Nepali army has deployed 2,000 military personnel to search for those missing after massive flash floods hit the north of the country. Around 160 people have died in Nepal and more than 800 people are missing, many of them tourists. On the Tibetan side of the border, Chinese media reports indicate that 3 people have died and more than 500 are unaccounted for. Here's BBC Nepali's Binita Dahal.
8: Night vision helicopters were used to search for people and deliver help. Rescue and relief teams are working from bases in Thunche and Nuakot, 2 worst hit districts. A BBC reporter from the affected area

0: how bad it can be. I know that steel can be bent. I know that wood that's 8 inches by 8 inches can break. Big fat utility poles are broken like twigs. I know that anything is possible. It is something that you should not ignore. Because that's the thing, you cannot allow house maintenance to not be taken care of. Like, everything has to be 100% in preparation for a storm. You pay a big price for living in paradise.
1: Eli Fuller still lives on Antigua and runs a tour and excursions company. He was speaking to me, Jen Dale, for Witness History.
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0: want to come again and stay. 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
2: And remembering Tim Curry there, it's been a tough week, hasn't it, so far this week. 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
3: Can we turn methane into Merlot? This is Sandra Tsinglo with the lowdown on science saying, scary question, I know. How did we get here? Cow burps and landfills trap us with a bad vintage of greenhouse gases. Can the damage be undone? Enter Ruchira Mitra and colleagues from Penn State. They rewired a methane-making microbe to run backwards. The team added iron, yeast, and acids. This prompted the microbe to gobble up greenhouse gases and spit out ethanol. Ethanol is the main component of alcohol. It can also be used as a biofuel and is easier to store, unlike methane gas. But don't fret, methane liqueur won't hit local happy hours anytime soon. Blech.
4: The Lowdown on Science is a production of LAist 89.3.
2: And still to come, the Nuclear Regulatory Commission is overhauling its rules for radiation exposure. Some say the changes were long overdue, but others worry it could erode safety at nuclear facilities nationwide. We'll have more on that story. That's just ahead here on Morning Edition on WSHU Public Radio. Maybe you stop for a moment during birdsong break. Maybe midday Mozart changes the course of your afternoon. 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
1: Good morning, I'm Steve Inskeep. We assume this was a coincidence. The same week that Dolly Parton died at 80, a weather system developed in the Atlantic, and if it grows strong enough, it would be called Tropical Storm Dolly. The name Dolly is next up on the World Meteorological Organization's list of storm names, which repeat every 6 years. Dolly Parton said, "If you want the rainbow, you gotta put up with the rain." She was a force of nature. It's Morning Edition.
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1: 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I'm Steve Inskeep.
6: And I'm Martinez. For decades, the remedy for people who believe their rights were violated by state or local law enforcement was the courts. Now, even if a police officer isn't charged with a crime, federal law allows you to sue in federal court. Now, after raids, arrests, and detentions by federal immigration officers, there's a reversal taking place. It's the states that are looking to hold the feds accountable. Kelly McEvers reports.
7: On January 22, 2026, Juan Sebastian Carvajal Munoz was driving to work in downtown Portland, Maine. He's a civil engineer here on a work visa. Maine was a few days into the so-called Catch of the Day operation, where federal agents targeted, quote, the worst of the worst criminal illegal aliens. That day, an unmarked SUV cut Carvajal Munoz off. He says agents surrounded his car. Carvajal Munoz showed his ID and reached for his phone to record what was happening. Then he says agents smashed the car window with a crowbar, pointed a taser at him, put him in the SUV, and eventually took him to an ICE detention facility in Massachusetts.
8: And he continued to be detained for the next 16 hours.
7: This is Carol Garvin, Carvajal Munoz's attorney at the ACLU of Maine.
8: At one point, they asked him again who he was, and then it became clear that they knew that he shouldn't be detained.
7: Because, she says, agents apparently realized he was a legal resident. So Carvajal Munoz was released. He had to take a cab to a bus back to Maine. Up until recently, there weren't many ways people like Carvajal Munoz could get relief. The U.S. Supreme Court has strictly limited options for people to take legal action against federal agents. In January, the Department of Homeland Security posted this video on social media of White House Deputy Chief of Staff Stephen Miller.
9: To all ICE officers, you have federal immunity in the conduct of your duties. And no one, no city official, no state official, no illegal alien, no leftist agitator or domestic insurrectionist can prevent you from fulfilling your legal obligations and duties.
7: But a growing number of states say that's just not true. In Maine and California, lawyers are bringing civil cases against federal agents using old laws already on the books, like in the case of Carvajal Munoz, who's suing for unlawful detention and use of force and racial profiling. The Department of Homeland Security said in an email that allegations of racial profiling are, quote, disgusting, reckless, and categorically false. In seven other states, new laws have recently been passed that would allow people to sue federal agents. Illinois, Vermont, New York, Connecticut, Maryland, Rhode Island, and Massachusetts. Jaba Tsitsuashvili is a lawyer with the Institute for Justice.
10: I think people have been kind of hungry for accountability, right? And they've been trying to figure out where to turn. And states are stepping in and saying, well, look, the federal government is violating people's rights. And so we're going to allow them to seek accountability in our state courts.
7: Whether this will be successful, Tsitsuashvili says the new state laws haven't been tested yet, though they do appear to have, quote, tremendous teeth. The Trump administration is already challenging two of them. For NPR News, I'm Kelly McEvers in Los Angeles.

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2: A sleep mode, so they're not using this in the middle of the night, less notifications, things that we know did not fit with the structure of adolescents' brains.
1: 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Now, what do Mozart and Thelonious Monk have in common? John Batiste hears a connection. And professional women's baseball takes to the field with a historic opening weekend and a dream generation in the making. 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And local support also comes from Bay Street Theatre, presenting Bonkers in the Boroughs, a world premiere comedy event of five original short plays written by and starring Joy Behar, joined by a cast of Broadway veterans, September 2nd to the 6th, baystreet.org. This is Morning Edition with me, Brian Scott-Smith. Now, our region is defined by our waters, and no one captured that love of life by the shoreline better than the iconic conservationist Rachel Carson. She said, "If there is poetry in my book about the sea, it is not because I deliberately put it there, but because no one could truthfully write about the sea and leave out poetry." That's after she won the National Book Award for The Sea Around Us back in 1951. An exhibit at Yale's Beinecke Library offers a glimpse at Carson's life, and WSHU's Sabrina Guerone brings us this report.
3: Of course, Carson's best-known work is 1962's Silent Spring. It was a total game-changer. It exposed the devastating effects of pesticides, launched the modern environmental movement, and led to the creation of the Environmental Protection Agency.
4: She was very much for citizen action, and for the individual sort of making a difference in whatever way they could. And she certainly did that in her own work and in her own life.
3: That's Carla Baritz. She co-creates the exhibit with James Kezanidis. Both are librarians with Yale's Library of Area Studies and Humanities.
4: One of the things that we do working with material objects and with text is to try to get closer to that kind of that understanding of Carson, not just as a kind of popular figure, but through her work and through her own words.
5: Yeah. I like what you're saying about, okay, you learn about her in elementary school, but then that's kind of where it drops off, right? She's a person in a textbook, but when you have her writings and whatever all in front of you, it kind of like brings it to light, any historical figure, right?
6: And the personal writings are varied in their format. So you'll find, in addition to examples of her published writing.
3: That's James.
6: You'll find that in terms of the manuscript material, we'll have things ranging from notebooks where you see her jottings in doing her research, to a lot of correspondence and her style and tone and interest that come through in her letters with a variety of correspondence. She was a big letter writer, to her early drafts in manuscript form, whether handwritten or typewritten drafts of the books that ended up getting published. So I think all of these help shed light both on her thinking in terms of the subject matter, on her style as a writer, and also on just how she was a great writer.
5: Can we take a look?
6: Yeah.
5: Yeah. Awesome. Okay.
3: The idea of wonder starts off the exhibit and carries throughout. That sense of curiosity about the natural world that, for many people, begins in childhood. And Carson captured that in one of her later works, A Sense of Wonder, published after she passed away from cancer in 1964.
4: And it's essentially, in the essay form, it was an essay that she wrote about her nephew Roger Carson, and how she had essentially walked with Roger Roger in Maine, where she had a cottage every summer out on the shore, and taught him about the natural world. And it is very much a work that kind of champions that idea of paying close attention to the small things and to one's local landscape and to what one encounters on one's walks, and then using that as a kind of springboard for bigger picture thinking about engaging with the environment, you know, doing environmental advocacy, being a person who as an adult is informed about the natural world and can, you know, and can advocate on its behalf and protect it.
5: Exactly. That's usually where it starts, right? The more time you spend outside, the more inclined you are to care about it.
4: And she was very much, you know, sort of, she was formally trained. You know, she had a bachelor's degree in biology. She had an MA in zoology from Johns Hopkins. But I think she, you know, much of her work comes out of this impulse of simply being observant in being in the natural world herself, beyond kind of this kind of more academic and formal training.
3: In the 1930s, Carson began work on what's known today as the U.S. Fish and Wildlife Service.
6: That agency is itself aware of what the U.S. government is using in the 1940s and through the Second World War in terms of various, various tools in its toolkit, one of which becomes DDT, which is discovered to have insecticidal properties during the Second World War. It's used by the U.S. military. But of course, those working on the wildlife side in the U.S. government are beginning already then to get concerned about what effect this will have on the environment. Mm-hmm. So she even pitches to Reader's Digest in the mid-1940s an article on DDT. They turn it down.
3: The success of her book, The Sea Around Us, let her leave her job with the government, garner some fame, buy that cottage in Maine, and become a full-time writer. By the 1950s, she returned to her concerns about DDT. She drew on contacts with the Audubon Society and wildlife community to investigate things like declining raptor numbers in Pennsylvania and dying maple trees in Vermont. As her research grew, she knew Silent Spring was more than just an article.
6: The book is published in September of that year, but the summer, beginning in June of 1962, had published three important excerpts of it. So people already are seeing the content of the book in the summer of 1962 in the New Yorker.
3: James points to a display case.
6: This is the book, and this is, handwritten draft of chapter one of the book. When in fact, it was still a little different than what would ultimately become the very powerful opening chapter of Silent Spring. So again, just a kind of glimpse into the process of writing and the revisions and the different stages of the text.
3: Yeah. Those revisions produced a book that reached far beyond the scientific community. But as the curators point out, it's difficult to imagine anything having that kind of cultural impact today.
6: Personally, I'm not even sure if it's possible for any single book to move the culture or the conversation anymore. Yeah. The emergence of the web, the emergence of social media. This was still a time and something that we tried to convey when a single magazine article or a single book could be a force, you know, for a wide swath of people.
4: And I think one of the amazing things about Silent Spring is that people really read it. They read it cover to cover. And there were multiple print runs, and there was this kind of hunger for the message of Silent Spring in book form. And I don't know if that would be the case today. I think there's certainly that hunger for that message, but I don't know if people have the attention spans or the sort of... or if they are used to sort of reading an argument through in that way.
3: You can check out the exhibit through October 4th at Yale's Beinecke Library. Sabrina Garon, WSHU News.
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0: gives pancreatic cancer patients hope of surviving longer. Utah advertises nuclear power on billboards. And we place a call to Dollywood to learn more about the philanthropy of Dolly Parton. It's Thursday, August 27th. The fashion designer Tom Ford is 65 years old today. The news is next.
1: Live from NPR News in Washington, I'm Windsor Johnston. Search and rescue operations continue after catastrophic flooding in parts of Nepal and Tibet. At least 353 people have been killed. NPR's Dia Hadid reports more than 1,300 others are missing, including dozens of American tourists.
2: The floods were triggered after part of a glacier collapsed into a valley blocking a river. Water built up fast, some 30 feet in 30 minutes, and it tore through, carrying ice and rock from the glacier, burying people and places under mud for miles downstream. 25-year-old Santa Tamang survived. She told producer Mamita Bhandari that her brother carried their elderly grandmother and they fled to higher ground after they heard flood warning sirens.
3: So many people lost their lives. Everything is gone. My childhood, my family, my community.
2: Aid workers say roads have collapsed, so the government is deploying helicopters to find survivors. Experts say the Himalayas are warming quickly because of human-induced climate change, and that's causing glaciers to weaken and collapse, threatening downstream communities. Dia Hadid, NPR News.
1: President Trump is facing growing pushback from members of his own party over some of his economic policies. His tariffs on Canada and a plan to increase beef imports are drawing criticism from Republican senators, including some facing difficult elections this fall. NPR's Deepa Shivaram reports.
4: With the tariffs on Canada, that led to some Republicans who are running in some really tight elections, like Senator Susan Collins in Maine, to distance herself from Trump, say that these tariffs are a mistake. And Trump recently also announced that the U.S., this is a different move, would import more beef from abroad. That was an effort to try and lower the cost of beef, which has increased in part because of the war.
1: That's NPR's Deepa Shivaram reporting. A federal judge is scheduled to hear arguments today on plans to renovate the Kennedy Center and return President Trump's name to the building. NPR's Anastasios Lucas reports the board has threatened to tear down the venue.
5: In legal filings ahead of the court hearing, the board called the living memorial to President John F. Kennedy a, quote, embarrassment to the nation's capital and suggested building an outdoor amphitheater on the site instead. The board is also attempting to add Trump's name on three places at the center, including twice on the entryway. In a statement to NPR, the Kennedy Center press office called the threat of a demolition, quote, a hypothetical scenario. The hearing is part of a federal lawsuit filed by Representative Joyce Beatty, Democrat of Ohio, against President Trump and the Kennedy Center's board. Most board members were chosen by President Trump, who is the center's chairman. Anastasia Tsoukas, NPR News.
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6: With WSHU News, I'm Brian Scott-Smith. At least 50 people have been arrested by federal immigration officers in Danbury, Connecticut this week. WSHU's Molly Ingram was with officials and advocates last night in the town as they clashed over what should be done.
7: The crowd of about 60 people at Kennedy Park agreed that they didn't want ICE in their community. But advocates repeatedly interrupted elected officials as they spoke, making it known they weren't satisfied with outrage and wanted more action. The mayor was frank. There isn't that much they have the power to do when ICE is making arrests. At one point, Governor Ned Lamont left the podium mid-sentence after trying to talk over protesters.
8: We've got a trust act. It says no masks, stay away from courthouses, stay away from schools. But enforcing, having our state... All right, I forget it.
7: Advocates and officials say ICE has been arresting parents after their kids get on the school bus, as well as at their homes and local businesses, like the grocery store, SeaTown. Molly Ingram, WSHU News.
6: Nassau County Executive Bruce Blakeman has announced he will comply with a new state law that took effect this Tuesday. It bans local police from helping ICE deport people over civil violations. This announcement comes one day after State Attorney General Letitia James issued subpoenas to Nassau County's police and sheriff's department over their failure to end ICE cooperation agreements. Blakeman says he cannot pick and choose which laws to enforce, but believes the ban will make Nassau more dangerous. But Hochul says the new law does not stop local police from cooperating.

0: a thing in modern American politics, but the Republican Party is trying something a little unconventional to excite its voters in a year when the president and his policies are deeply unpopular. RNC Chairman Joe Gruters has taken to calling it a Trumpapalooza. In the schedule of events released this week, Trump takes center stage. He will be there both nights with a speaking role to close things out. Vice President J.D. Vance will take the primetime slot the first night, and there will also be numerous presentations driving home the GOP midterm message about tax cuts, public safety, and immigration enforcement. Tamara Keith, NPR News.
1: Tech giant Meta will soon put new limits on how kids use Instagram and Facebook as part of its $17 billion settlement with a coalition of states. Users under 18 will face a two-hour daily limit with mandatory breaks during long stretches of scrolling. The platforms will disable visible like counts and restrict some beauty filters for younger users. Colorado Attorney General Phil Weiser, who argued for the plaintiff, says Meta will also have to do more to verify users' ages.
2: Kids under 13, they're not allowed to join Instagram or be marketed to without parents consenting. And if kids are currently wanting to be on Instagram, it's been really easy because you put in your actual birthday and they say you can't join. So then people get the memo. They put in a different day and they join. There's been a lot of ways in which Instagram has been well aware this is happening and kids under 13 are on the platform. That's going to stop.
1: The settlement will also include independent audits to measure whether the new safeguards are working. The U.S.-Israeli war on Iran is hitting economies across the Gulf, including Dubai, where tourism and air travel have fallen sharply. NPR's Aya Bitrawi reports.
3: Dubai International Airport, the world's busiest last year for international transits, says it recorded a more than 30% drop in passenger numbers in the second quarter of 2026 compared to the same period last year. Travel and tourism are key pillars of Dubai's economy and seen as a bellwether for the Emirates. Its financial health. Its international airport says cargo volume also fell by a third between April and June. Hotels across the United Arab Emirates were largely void of tourists during several months of the war as Iran fired some 2,700 drones and missiles at the country, sparking fires at Dubai Airport and grounding flights. But Dubai says passenger numbers have steadily picked up from around 3.5 million in April to 5 million in June. Aya Boltrawi, NPR News, Dubai.
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4: With WSHU News, I'm Brian Scott-Smith. At least 50 people have been arrested by federal immigration officers in Danbury, Connecticut this week. WSHU's Molly Ingram was with officials and advocates last night in the city as they clashed over what should be done.
5: The crowd of about 60 people at Kennedy Park agreed that they didn't want ICE in their community. But advocates repeatedly interrupted elected officials as they spoke, making it known they weren't satisfied with outrage and wanted more action. The mayor was frank. There isn't that much they have the power to do when ICE is making arrests. At one point, Governor Ned Lamont left the podium mid-sentence after trying to talk over protesters.
6: We've got a trust act. Says no masks. Stay away from courthouses. Stay away from schools. But enforcing, having our state... All right, I forget it.
5: Advocates and officials say ICE has been arresting parents after their kids get on the school bus, as well as at their homes and local businesses, like the grocery store, SeaTown. Molly Ingram, WSHU News.
4: Nassau County Executive Bruce Blakeman has announced he will comply with a new state law that took effect on Tuesday. It bans local police from helping ICE deport people over civil violations. This announcement comes one day after State Attorney General Letitia James issued subpoenas to Nassau County's police and sheriff's departments over their failure to end ICE cooperation agreements. Blakeman says he cannot pick and choose which laws to enforce, but believes the ban will make Nassau more dangerous. But Hochul says the new law does not stop local police from cooperating on criminal matters involving undocumented immigrants. And Connecticut and New York are part of the $17 billion multi-state settlement with Meta that calls for child safety reforms on their Facebook and Instagram platforms. WSHU's Ebong Udoma has more.
7: Tammy Rodriguez is an Enfield, Connecticut mother who lost her 11-year-old daughter, Selena, to suicide in 2021 due to an Instagram social media addiction.
8: I have become a big advocate who is very much into educating anyone in the life of a child of these harms because they're hidden and people need to know what's really going on.

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2: A high-profile dispute is playing out in Texas over surrogacy and parental rights. Abortion opponents and some lawmakers in Texas say the state should limit or ban surrogacy as soon as next year. Next time on 1A, why is the debate over abortion rights turning to surrogacy? And what a changing legal landscape could mean for other fertility treatments.
1: 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This is Morning Edition. I'm Brian Scott-Smith. Now, our region is defined by our waters, and no one captured that love of life by the shore better than the iconic conservationist Rachel Carson. She said, "If there is poetry in my book about the seas, it is not because I deliberately put it there, but because no one could truthfully write about the sea and leave out poetry." That was after she won the National Book Award for The Sea Around Us in 1951. A new exhibit at Yale's Beinecke Library offers a glimpse at Carson's life beyond what was in your school textbooks through handwritten manuscripts, letters, photos and more. WSHU's Sabrina Gorone reports.
3: Of course, Carson's best-known work is 1962's Silent Spring. It was a total game-changer. It exposed the devastating effects of pesticides, launched the modern environmental movement, and led to the creation of the Environmental Protection Agency.
4: She was very much for citizen action, and for the individual sort of making a difference in whatever way they could. And she certainly did that in her own work and in her own life.
3: That's Carla Baritz. She co-creates the exhibit with James Kezanidis. Both are librarians with Yale's Library of Area Studies and Humanities.
4: One of the things that we do working with material objects and with text is to try to get closer to that kind of that understanding of Carson, not just as a kind of popular figure, but through her work and through her own words.
5: Yeah. I like what you're saying about, okay, you learn about her in elementary school, but then that's kind of where it drops off, right? She's a person in a textbook, but when you have her writings and whatever all in front of you, it kind of like brings it to light, any historical figure, right?
6: And the personal writings are varied in their format. So you'll find, in addition to examples of her published writing.
3: That's James.
6: You'll find that in terms of the manuscript material, we'll have things ranging from notebooks where you see her jottings in doing her research, to a lot of correspondence and her style and tone and interest that come through in her letters with a variety of correspondence. She was a big letter writer, to her early drafts in manuscript form, whether handwritten or typewritten drafts of the books that ended up getting published. So I think all of these help shed light both on her thinking in terms of the subject matter, on her style as a writer, and also on just how she was a great writer.
5: Can we take a look?
6: Yeah.
5: Yeah, awesome. Okay.
3: The idea of wonder starts off the exhibit and carries throughout. That sense of curiosity about the natural world that, for many people, begins in childhood. And Carson captured that in one of her later works, A Sense of Wonder, published after she passed away from cancer in 1964.
4: And it's essentially, in the essay form, it was an essay that she wrote about her nephew Roger Carson, how she had essentially walked with Roger in Maine, where she had a cottage, every summer out on the shore, and taught him about the natural world. And it is very much a work that kind of champions that idea of paying close attention to the small things, and to one's local landscape, and to what one encounters on one's walks, and then using that as a kind of springboard for bigger picture thinking about engaging with the environment, you know, doing environmental advocacy, being a person who as an adult is informed about the natural world and can, you know, and can advocate on its behalf and protect it.
5: Exactly. So that's usually where it starts, right? The more time you spend outside, the more inclined you are to care about it.
4: And she was very much, you know, sort of, she was formally trained. You know, she had a bachelor's degree in biology. She had an MA in zoology from Johns Hopkins. But I think she, you know, much of her work comes out of this impulse of simply being observant, in being in the natural world herself, beyond kind of this kind of more academic and formal training.
3: In the 1930s, Carson began work on what's known today as the U.S. Fish and Wildlife Service.
6: That agency is itself aware of what the U.S. government is using in the 1940s and through the Second World War in terms of various, various tools in its toolkit, one of which becomes DDT, which is discovered to have insecticidal properties during the Second World War. It's used by the U.S. military. But of course, those working on the wildlife side in the U.S. government are beginning already then to get concerned about what effect this will have on the environment. Mm-hmm. So she even pitches to Reader's Digest in the mid-1940s an article on DDT. They turn it down.
3: The success of her book, The Sea Around Us, let her leave her job with the government, garner some fame, buy that cottage in Maine, and become a full-time writer. By the 1950s, she returned to her concerns about DDT. She drew on contacts with the Audubon Society and wildlife community to investigate things like declining raptor numbers in Pennsylvania and dying maple trees in Vermont. As her research grew, she knew Silent Spring was more than just an article.
6: The book is published in September of that year, but the summer, beginning in June of 1962, had published three important excerpts of it. So people already are seeing the content of the book in the summer of 1962 in the New Yorker.
3: James points to a display case.
6: This is the book, and this is, handwritten draft of chapter one of the book. In fact, it was still a little different than what would ultimately become the very powerful opening chapter of Silent Spring. So again, just a kind of glimpse into the process of writing and the revisions and the different stages of the text.
3: Yeah. Those revisions produced a book that reached far beyond the scientific community. But as the curators point out, it's difficult to imagine anything having that kind of cultural impact today.
6: Personally, I'm not even sure if it's possible for any single book to move the culture or the conversation anymore. Mm-hmm. The emergence of the web, the emergence of social media. This was still a time and something that we tried to convey when a single magazine article or a single book could be a force, you know, for a wide swath of people.
4: Yeah. And I think one of the amazing things about Silent Spring is that people really read it. They read it cover to cover. Mm-hmm. And there were multiple print runs, and there was this kind of hunger for the message of Silent Spring in book form. And I don't know if that would be the case today. I think there's certainly that hunger for that message, but I don't know if people have the attention spans or the sort of... or if they are used to sort of reading an argument through in that way.
3: You can check out the exhibit through October 4th at Yale's Beinecke Library. Sabrina Garone, WSHU News.
1: 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And the Connecticut Audubon Society, sharing the joys of nature since 1898. 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I'm Brian Scott-Smith. Thanks for having me along with you as always. We will do it all again tomorrow. Have yourself a safe and happy day out there. Up next on WSHU, it is 1A.
2: A legal fight between an Alaska surrogate and a California couple has some abortion opponents calling for a complete ban on surrogacy. Could they succeed? From WAMU and NPR in Washington, this is 1A. Hi, I'm Jen White. Surrogacy is still rare, but it's getting more popular in the U.S. Now it's making headlines as opponents claim the practice exploits women, commodifies children, and is a threat to our national security. Several state lawmakers around the country have proposed bills to restrict or limit surrogacy. Today on 1A, could abortion opponents actually ban surrogacy? And what would banning the practice mean for surrogates and families dealing with infertility? If surrogacy is part of your family's story, tell us about it. Email us at 1A at WAMU.org.
3: Live from NPR News in Washington, I'm Windsor Johnston. President Trump will travel to Texas today to headline a fundraiser for Republican Senate candidate Ken Paxton. As he campaigns for fellow Republicans, some members of his own party are pushing back on parts of his economic agenda. His tariffs on Canada and a plan to increase beef imports are drawing criticism from Republican senators in terms of his economic agenda.

0: Deborah Becker from member station WBUR reports the Massachusetts woman is charged with killing her three children in 2023.
1: Before deliberations begin, both sides will have an hour each to make closing arguments. The defense claims Clancy had postpartum psychosis and should not be held criminally responsible. Defense attorney Kevin Reddington says Clancy is hopeful.
2: And she feels that she's had a fair trial with the judge and the jury's been very attentive, and all we can do is hope for the best.
1: Prosecutors argue that Clancy did not have psychosis and was mentally well enough to follow the law. The case has focused international attention on mental health, especially for new mothers. For NPR News, I'm Deborah Becker in Plymouth, Massachusetts.
0: The Centers for Disease Control and Prevention says the number of cases of cyclosporiasis in the U.S. continues to rise. NPR's Yuki Noguchi reports more than 17,000 illnesses have been confirmed thus far.
3: This year's spread of cyclospora, which causes diarrhea, dwarfs previous foodborne illness outbreaks from the boar's head listeria outbreak 2 years ago, or the jack-in-the-box E. coli outbreak in the early 1990s. Sandy Eskin is CEO of the advocacy group Stop Foodborne Illness.
4: It's off the charts. I don't think we've ever had an outbreak with this many illnesses.
3: Experts say recent cuts across government to public health and food safety systems, as well as the consolidation of food production, have made it harder to anticipate and respond to outbreaks. Yuki Noguchi, NPR News.
0: Stocks opened mixed on Wall Street this morning. The Dow Jones Industrial Average is down 15 points. The Nasdaq Composite up 252. 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
5: With WSHU News, I'm Molly Ingram in for Shelley Hassman-Kadish. Governor Kathy Hochul says she is, quote, appalled by the Trump administration's effort to restrict mail-in voting. The U.S. Supreme Court ruled Monday that federal officials can order states to submit voter lists to the U.S. Postal Service. New York was among the states that sued to block the order. Hochul says New Yorkers should not worry about voting by mail this year.
6: It's made up BS to try and scare people, to cause them in advance to question the results because they know they're going to lose. It is a desperate, pathetic attempt to try and instill a lack of trust in the process. And we won't let them get away with that in the state of New York.
5: The court did not rule on the merits of Trump's executive order, and a separate injunction is keeping it on hold for now. The attorneys general of Connecticut and New York sued the Trump administration on Wednesday. They say the Postal Service has no authority to decide who can vote by mail. Connecticut wants to block the Trump administration's proposed rollback of federal energy efficiency standards for appliances and other products. WSHU's Janice Roman reports.
7: Governor Ned Lamont says his administration has filed in opposition to the U.S. Department of Energy's proposal, which came last month. If finalized, Lamont says products would be less energy efficient, which could result in higher utility bills. Lamont says the rule has cumulatively saved Connecticut households nearly $12 billion in utility bills and reduced air pollution and energy consumption. Connecticut is opposing the move in collaboration with Maine, Washington State, and the District of Columbia. U.S. Secretary of Energy Chris Wright says the rule restricted consumer choice and drove up energy costs. Janice Roman, WSHU News.
5: 50% chance of showers and thunderstorms today, mainly after 2 p.m. and a high near 81. Tonight, another chance of showers and thunderstorms with a low around 68.
8: 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And the Public Welfare Foundation, committed to advancing transformative youth and criminal justice reforms.
9: This is 1A. I'm Jen White. It's been 4 years since the fall of Roe v. Wade upended federal protection for abortion access nationwide. Since then, abortion opponents have set their sights on a new target, surrogacy. A gestational surrogate carries an embryo that was formed using the egg of another woman usually via in vitro fertilization. Before the pregnancy, the surrogate agrees to return the baby to its intended parents once born.

0: use an algorithm to throw specific content. There will be a default daily time limit of 2 hours for miners. And so Meta will have to have a default block on nighttime use from midnight to 6 a.m. and a block on notification to miners both overnight and during school hours when they are in classrooms.
1: NPR's Ritu Chatterjee reporting. Chipmaker NVIDIA is reporting another quarter of record earnings, reflecting continued strong chip demand from data centers. NPR's John Ruwitch reports.
2: The California-based company pulled in $96.2 billion in sales during the quarter that ended in July. That's more than double what it was last year and beat expectations. Most of that money was made selling chips to data centers that are part of the huge AI build-out underway, and the company thinks that will keep rolling. On an earnings call, NVIDIA's chief financial officer said it's seeing demand accelerating and expects revenue to grow 70% in 2028. The company's share price has been down for the past week, but it rose after the announcement, popping more than 4% in after-hours trading. John Ruwitch, NPR News.
1: On Wall Street, the Dow was up 154 points. 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
3: With WSHU News, I'm Molly Ingram, in for Shelley Hassman-Kadish. Connecticut and New York are part of the $17 billion multi-state settlement with Meta that calls for child safety reforms on Facebook and Instagram. WSHU's Ebong Udama has more.
4: Tammy Rodriguez is an Enfield, Connecticut mother who lost her 11-year-old daughter, Selena, to suicide in 2021 due to an Instagram social media addiction.
5: I have become a big advocate who is very much into educating anyone in the life of a child of these harms because they're hidden and people need to know what's really going on.
4: Attorney General William Tong says that's why Connecticut joined the lawsuit. He claims Meta knowingly designed Facebook and Instagram with addictive features that exposed young users to serious mental health harms and intentionally misled the public.
6: Meta has essentially surrendered at trial. They know it's going poorly. They know we have them dead to rights. And that's why Meta is going to pay the state's $17.1 billion over 10 years.
4: Connecticut will receive about $256 million, while New York will get at least $819 million. The money would be used to support mental health and crisis intervention. Ebong Udama, WSHU News.
3: Nassau County Executive Bruce Blakeman has announced he will comply with the new state law that took effect on Tuesday. It bans local police from helping ICE deport people over civil violations. This announcement comes one day after State Attorney General Letitia James issued subpoenas to Nassau County's police and sheriff's departments over their failure to end ICE cooperation agreements. Blakeman says he cannot pick and choose which laws to enforce, but believes the ban will make Nassau more dangerous. Bud Hochul says the new law does not stop local police from cooperating on criminal matters involving undocumented immigrants. 50% chance of showers and thunderstorms mainly after 2 p.m. today with a high near 81. Tonight, a low around 68.
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8: This is 1A. I'm Jen White. An emotional blow-up, a reaction to what someone did or what they failed to do. A disagreement over fundamental values, or physical and emotional abuse. Family estrangement has many causes, and when it happens, it can feel permanent. Months, years, decades, with no contact and no clear resolution in sight. It can also look like long stretches of time without calls or messages, then brief contact around holidays or birthdays, then back to radio silence. Millions of people in the U.S. and millions of families are dealing with some form of estrangement. A YouGov poll from 2025 found 38% of respondents were currently estranged from at least one person in their family. A quarter of respondents weren't talking to a sibling, and 16% were estranged from a parent. Despite the widespread nature of estrangement, experiencing it can be disorienting, isolating, and filled with question marks. How do you move forward after someone breaks contact? When do you make that leap to end a relationship, and what comes next? When is it best to try to bridge the gap? And when

0: That's NPR's Dia Hadid reporting. Yesterday, the State Department said that the embassy was working closely with local authorities and tour agencies to help U.S. citizens affected by the severe floods. 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
1: With WSHU News, I'm Molly Ingram, in for Shelley Hassman-Kadish. Unionized professors at Hofstra University could walk off the job on Monday if they don't have a new contract. The main issues are salary increases and benefits. Both sides say negotiations are ongoing. Almost 99% of faculty members voted to authorize the strike. It would be the first since 1988. The Connecticut Department of Children and Families overpaid providers more than $1.2 million in July, according to state auditors. The department reportedly duplicated payments for 141 providers. Auditors say thousands of people also had their personal information exposed due to a data breach in the department. Connecticut wants to block the Trump administration's proposed rollback of federal energy efficiency standards for appliances and other products. WSHU's Janice Roman reports.
2: Governor Ned Lamont says his administration has filed an opposition to the U.S. Department of Energy's proposal, which came last month. If finalized, Lamont says products would be less energy efficient, which could result in higher utility bills. Lamont says the rule has cumulatively saved Connecticut households nearly $12 billion in utility bills and reduced air pollution and energy consumption. Connecticut is opposing the move in collaboration with Maine, Washington State, and the District of Columbia. U.S. Secretary of Energy Chris Wright says the rule restricted consumer choice and drove up energy costs. Janice Roman, WSHU News.
1: The state of Connecticut says it's investigating the death of a Hartford man during a gunfight with police. Along with the man, two officers were injured in the encounter. Investigators say an unidentified woman also fled the car. As the world continues to mourn the death of country singer and movie star Dolly Parton, in the 1990s, she launched a philanthropic program that provides kids with free books. At least two Long Island communities took part, the Cotchog New Suffolk Library and Wyandanch School District. Parton had said the program was inspired by her father, who never learned to read.
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5: And I'm Scott Tong in Washington, D.C. This is Here and Now. At least 300 people are now confirmed dead in Nepal and Tibet after a massive flash flood that scientists linked to a glacier collapse and landslide. The rushing waters destroyed whole villages, took out roads and bridges. At least 1,000 people are reported missing, including dozens of Americans. Suraj Sigdel is there. He is Nepal Country Director for Mercy Corps. Suraj, welcome.
6: Thank you, Scott. Thanks for having me.
5: You're in the capital, Kathmandu, which thankfully is not one of the hard-hit areas. Some of us have seen the awful videos of this. What are you learning about how sudden, how vast these floods were?
6: It was massive. It was unexpected, and it was unprecedented. Nepal, you know, like it lies under the Himalayas, and which is the source of water for the South Asia subcontinent. And we have been seeing this type of like flash floods, small, medium size, regularly. So we are kind of, Nepal is prepared. But this one was quite massive. And even being so massive, it was not captured by our early warning systems in the right time. So that has impacted in the huge casualties, as well as, around 40 kilometers of the riverside, both sides of the river, is washed away. So, people are calling it a tsunami, tsunami happens in the ocean, but like we have seen that waves like 20 meters, 30 meters of wave in the mountainous area.
5: 90 feet of wave, that's what you mean?
6: Yes, in certain places where the river is stiff and it has hit in that level. So people, the people in the mountainous side, they felt that, okay, we are safe, but no one is safe.
5: Yeah. Let me ask you about search and rescue efforts right now in this steep mountainous area. How do you reach survivors? How do you find them?
6: Oh, that's

0: to suicide in 2021 due to an Instagram social media addiction.
1: I have become a big advocate who is very much into educating anyone in the life of a child of these harms because they're hidden and people need to know what's really going on.
0: Attorney General William Tong says that's why Connecticut joined the lawsuit. He claims Meta knowingly designed Facebook and Instagram with addictive features that exposed young users to serious mental health harms and intentionally misled the public.
2: Meta has essentially surrendered at trial. They know it's going poorly. They know we have them dead to rights. And that's why Meta is going to pay the states $17.1 billion over 10 years.
0: Connecticut will receive about $256 million, while New York will get at least $819 million. The money would be used to support mental health and crisis intervention. Ebong Udama, WSH News.
3: Nassau County Executive Bruce Blakeman has announced he will comply with a new state law that took effect on Tuesday. It bans local police from helping ICE deport people over civil violations. This announcement comes one day after State Attorney General Letitia James issued subpoenas to Nassau County's police and sheriff's departments over their failure to end ICE cooperation agreements. Blakeman says he cannot pick and choose which laws to enforce, but believes the ban will make Nassau more dangerous. But Hochul says the new law does not keep local police from cooperating on criminal matters involving undocumented immigrants. Rain expected today, increasing clouds with a high near 81. Tonight, mostly cloudy with a low around 68.
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5: From NPR and WBUR, I'm Scott Tong in Washington, D.C.
6: I'm Robin Young in Boston. It's Here and Now. President Trump is headlining a fundraiser for Texas Attorney General Ken Paxton in Houston today. A staunch Trump ally, Paxton is facing a tight race for Senate this November against Democratic State House Rep. James Tallarico. And it's a race that is increasingly centering around data centers, who supports them and, more important, who opposes them. Texas is set to become the state with the most data centers by 2030. Currently, it's second behind Virginia. And until recently, Republican state lawmakers were doing nearly all they could to attract data centers to power the AI boom. But a new poll this week shows growing bipartisan opposition from residents, and that's led to an about-face from state lawmakers and politicians, and that is reflected in this highly contested race for Senate between Paxton and Tallarico. Lee Walden is a reporter for KUT News in Austin, Texas. Lee, first tell us, what are you hearing in red counties and rural areas?
7: Yeah, so throughout Texas, I think we've been seeing a shift in folks in these rural areas who are the front of this AI development. I was at a town hall meeting in Bastrop County just a few nights ago, and they're disenchanted by the way that their communities, it feels like some told me that they feel like they were being sold to AI data center development. And I spoke to a resident in Bastrop. Her name was Emily Bolt, and she was telling me that she thought that this area would be for her forever home, but data centers are kind of throwing a wrench in that. And this is a really personal issue for her.
8: You know, I hoped that Bastrop would be home for my family forever. And the thought that I might want to move away because it wouldn't be healthy for my children, for myself, for my asthmatic husband, for our animals, for our land, for our water, for our air. That's a terrifying thought.
6: And across the country, we're hearing, you know, of course, these data centers are going to suck up resources, water, electricity, things like that. But it sounds like there's an additional concern here. You know, we lived in this vast rural area for a reason, and that's changing. So start with Ken Paxton in this race. He's been saddled with controversy before, indicted on charges of fraud, impeached, accused of bribery, obstruction of justice, not to mention a nasty divorce. But he hasn't said much about data centers until earlier this week when he unveiled a plan. Maybe he was reacting to some of what you're hearing, but what does the plan say?
7: Yeah, well, and it's not just Ken Paxton. So we're seeing this trend from politicians on both sides, but especially recently on the Republican Party in Texas. So the plan is kind

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2: Welcome to NewsHour from the BBC World Service. I'm Paul Henley. Coming up, why information can be hard to come by after the disastrous flash floods that have hit Nepal and neighbouring Tibet.
3: We've been in contact with sources on the ground, and what they tell us is that the picture is far worse than what is being officially reported in official Chinese media.
2: Also, remembering the butcher of Bosnia, Ratko Mladic.
4: He remained a determined Serb nationalist, absolutely unrepentant and dismissive of attempts to judge him.
2: Football's European governing body in its latest fight against Gianni Infantino, and why heat and drought in the Alps are changing the definition of some French cheese delicacies.
5: Il est temps de savourer le comté.
6: The recipe is going to be changed. Right. It's not going to be solely on an alpine pasture that's untouched.
2: Here's the latest world news first.
7: BBC News with Sue Montgomery. As the search for survivors of Wednesday's catastrophic floods continues in northern Nepal and Tibet, officials have warned there's a threat of more flooding from a newly formed lake upstream. Officials say the body of water formed by debris blocking a river is rising and could breach. Nearly 400 people are confirmed to have died in Nepal, but more than 800 remain missing. David Fisher is head of delegation for the International Red Cross in Nepal.
8: The authorities have been working very hard to open a road, and we are hopeful that that will happen tomorrow. But for the moment, we can only wait. But of course, what we're most worried about is the danger to the lives of the people who are still in the path of this potential future flood.
7: The former Bosnian Serb military leader Ratko Mladic has died. The 84-year-old was serving a life sentence in The Hague for genocide and crimes against humanity in the early 1990s. Known as the Butcher of Bosnia, he oversaw the brutal siege of Sarajevo and the murder of thousands of Bosnian Muslim men and boys in Srebrenica. He remains a war hero to many nationalist Serbs. European football's governing body is preparing a criminal complaint against FIFA president Gianni Infantino. In documents submitted to a US court, UEFA accuses him of secretly developing his failed proposal to sell off stakes in tournaments to private investors, based on what it calls absurdly low valuations. Dale Johnson was at the UEFA meeting.
9: It seemed like peace had broken out between UEFA and FIFA when UEFA removed its threat to boycott FIFA competitions. UEFA have met just down the road here, the 55 member associations. They've released a strong statement tonight saying that they want a candidate to stand against Gianni Infantino in the March election, and they are now going to go all out to try and replace him as the head of world football's governing body.
7: A group of 100 tech firms, including Microsoft and Google, are calling on countries and organisations to strengthen their cyber defences against AI, warning attacks will become more widespread. Here's our technology editor, Zoe Kleinman.
10: Last month, a group of AI products being tested by OpenAI were able to set up secret message boards to communicate with each other, resulting in a successful attack on a rival company, Hugging Face. It's said to be the world's first AI-enabled cyber attack. The companies urge governments, organisations, cybersecurity professionals and other AI firms to work together to prioritise cyber defence and test their systems against the abilities of the current most powerful artificial intelligence models. The letter specifically mentions hospitals and water utilities as being at risk.
7: BBC News.
0: With WSHU News, I'm Randy Kaye. At least 50 people have been arrested by federal immigration officers in Danbury this week. WSHU's Molly Ingram was with officials and advocates last night as they clashed over what should be done.
11: The crowd of about 60 people at Kennedy Park agreed that they didn't want ICE in their community. But advocates repeatedly interrupted elected officials as they spoke, making it known they weren't satisfied with outrage and wanted more action. The mayor was frank. There isn't that much they have the power to do when ICE is making arrests. At one point, Governor Ned Lamont left the podium mid-sentence after trying to talk over protesters.
12: We've got a trust act. Says no masks. Stay away from courthouses. Stay away from schools. But enforcing, having our state... All right, I forget it.
11: Advocates and officials say ICE has been arresting parents after their kids get on the school bus, as well as at their homes and local businesses, like the grocery store, SeaTown. Molly Ingram, WSHU News.
0: Connecticut wants to block the Trump administration's proposed rollback of federal energy efficiency standards for appliances and... Connecticut wants to block the Trump administration's proposed rollback of federal energy efficiency standards for appliances.

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1: And this is WSHU Public Radio. Something about that song, Take Me Out to the Ball Game, always makes me smile. Local support for WSHU comes from you. Thank you. And from Pequot Library in Southport, presenting Unfinished Revolution, exploring 250 years of Americans commemorating and challenging the Declaration of Independence, on view through September 26th. Coming up on All Things Considered on WSHU in the next hour. Infectious disease doctors are worried about the spike in measles cases in the U.S.
2: It's basically like seeing measles just come back to a status that it hasn't had for decades, and the trajectory is only going to go up.
1: Meanwhile, two recent measles-related deaths in Pennsylvania have quickly become wrapped up in politics. That story in about 20 minutes right here on WSHU. 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There is a flood watch in effect till 11 p.m. tonight and a severe thunderstorm watch until 8 p.m. Chance of showers again tomorrow, then mostly cloudy tomorrow night. Sunny and 80s, maybe 80, 82 on Saturday and Sunday. I'm Randy Kay. 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
0: From NPR News, this is All Things Considered. I'm Elsa Chang.
3: And I'm Adrian Florido. In Reno, Nevada, firefighters are making good progress slowing a wildfire that's burned more than 40 homes and forced tens of thousands of people to evacuate. In the West, it's just the latest destructive fire that investigators believe was human-caused. As NPR's Kirk Sigler reports, these blazes are often more destructive than natural fires.
4: Just a few days after the Old Trails fire burned down hundreds of homes in Spokane County, Washington, the sheriff, John Knowles, hastily called a press conference to announce they believe the fire was deliberately set.
5: And we took 37-year-old Aaron Farnacci, a convicted felon, into custody on a single charge of arson in the first degree.
4: Court documents show Farnacci later told police he started more than two dozen wildfires, including Old Trails. Authorities say he watched fire weather apps and waited for conditions where he could do the most damage. That weekend, there were dire warnings about extreme heat and wind across the Northwest.
5: The origin of the fire was indeed exactly where the witnesses had seen Mr. Farnacci kneeling in the grass earlier that day.
4: Farnacci now faces additional arson charges for four other wildfires last year around Spokane. All of this fits into an alarming bigger story. Federal data shows that more than three-quarters of all wildfires in the U.S. are caused by people, be it arson or outright negligence like burn piles or a campfire that's not fully put out. Kelly Pale is with the Montana-based think tank Headwaters Economics.
6: Your car, your lawnmower, a campfire, a downed power line in a new subdivision, those can all be drivers of wildfire ignitions, and they happen where there are people.
4: And Pale says people tend to start wildfires in or near populated areas.
6: And more people are moving into these places. So growth alone can drive up the human-caused ignitions.
4: Studies in California show human-caused fires are almost always more dangerous. Think the power lines that ignited the deadly Eaton fire in LA County or the campfire in Paradise. Andres Holtz is a climate scientist at Portland State University. He says it's also just hotter now.
7: Now we have, of course, in the background, we have climate change that makes vegetation, we call it fuels, to be drier than historically. And so now we have a longer season where fuels are a lot drier than before.
4: But natural cause fires can also be really destructive. Most of the 2.3 million acres burned in Oregon this summer were from lightning strikes. But in the bigger picture, wildland firefighters have gotten really good at putting out most fires. Researchers say there is also better public awareness today about the risks. Holt says globally, the number of human-caused ignitions is actually trending downward.
7: Which is hard to believe because we see the news and we see these extreme outliers that are super severe and catastrophic.
4: Catastrophic fires, like in Reno and Spokane this month. Authorities in Reno have said only that they believe the Hawk Fire is human-caused. Spokane fire victims like Chris Matthews are left struggling to process how someone could have deliberately started a fire that ravaged their city.
8: I don't understand the rationale. I really want to understand why people would do something like that.
4: Matthews lost everything except for the one car his family evacuated in. Hundreds of homes burned, including theirs.
8: You see where that mailbox is right there? Our home was on the end there.
4: It's a total loss, he says. A loss that authorities believe was preventable were it not for an arsonist. Kirk Sigler, NPR News, Spokane, Washington.
0: It is adoption season for desert tortoises. The Arizona Game and Fish Department has dozens of tortoises that need homes, but there is a catch. You see, desert tortoises can live more than 80 years, so this is not a decision to be taken lightly. Kelly Tharp is here to talk about what it takes to adopt one of these long-lived reptiles. She's the education branch chief for Arizona's Game and Fish Department. Welcome, Kelly.
9: Thank you for having me.
0: Well, thank you for being with us. So first of all, I know that your agency recently rescued a bunch of these tortoises. Where did they come from?
9: We receive many tortoises every year, and these tortoises were born in captivity.
0: Ah, okay.
9: And they can't be released into the wild. So they go into an adoption program, and Arizona residents can adopt them and care for them throughout Arizona.
0: Okay. Well, I once met someone here in Southern California who has a pet tortoise living in their backyard, and it was really fun to meet the tortoise for like 2 hours. But then I was like, what is a desert tortoise like as a pet over the long term? Are they good pets?
9: Great pets, curious.
0: Oh.
9: They are solitary, so they don't want friends. I know that sounds funny.
0: Like a cat?
9: Well, in the wild, desert tortoises really are solitary creatures.
0: But do tortoises like the companionship of humans, at least tortoises that grew up in captivity? Like, I'm kind of picturing, could I hang out with this tortoise in my backyard?
9: Many adopters say that their tortoise is very social. Some even say their tortoise will come knock on their sliding glass door.
0: With what? Their face?
9: Yes.
0: Okay.
9: They will knock on a slider, and many people will sit on their patios and spend time, and their desert tortoise will come out and socialize.
0: Okay. But are there some challenges that you really need to consider before you decide to take on tortoise ownership?
9: Absolutely. Longevity is something to keep in mind, mm-hmm. since tortoises can live over 80 years. You want to think about the age of the tortoise you adopt. You want to have a yard that is free from toxic plants, provide native plants and grasses to keep your tortoise healthy. They also will need a burrow, some shade, a water source, things along those lines, and ensure that you keep it safe from like a pool or a fire pit. You want to have the enclosure separated.
0: Okay. You also mentioned, obviously, the longevity of tortoises. I'm a dog owner, and one of the saddest parts of owning a dog is knowing that you will probably outlive them. But it's the opposite problem, potentially, with a tortoise. It could very well outlive you. So do I, like, put the tortoise in my will or something? Like, have a succession plan in place? Is that what you advise? And now I'm like, who would I dump my tortoise on after I die? My brother would hate me if I did that to him.
9: We have many adopters that adore their tortoise and put them in their will. Mm-hmm. They make a plan with their kids, relatives, family members for when they pass, to ensure care for their tortoise. And the Arizona Game and Fish Department is also here in those situations where there isn't a family member for the tortoise to go to.
0: Got it. Okay. So Kelly, I mean, you seem like a tortoise enthusiast. Do you have a pet tortoise of your own?
9: Well, we have so many pet tortoises that we care for. I see all of them as our pets.
10: You have so many tortoise children out there, you don't need tortoise children at your house.
9: Yes.
10: That's Kelly Tharp with Arizona's Game and Fish Department. Thank you so much.
9: Thank you.
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1: 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I'm Randy Kay. It's 5 o'clock.
12: When you ask them, like, who do you blame? They almost don't care to blame anybody. Many of these people just want a dignified life.
3: It's been 6 months since President Trump launched his war in Iran. Our correspondent has been speaking with Iranians.
10: It's Thursday, August 27th, and this is All Things Considered from NPR News.
3: I'm Adrian Florido.
10: And I'm Elsa Chang. This hour, Meta has agreed to limit how children use Instagram and Facebook. What does that say about the public's changing views about these apps?
13: There's clearly an enormous momentum shift here in the United States and globally in the public assessment of social media platforms.
3: Also, measles-related deaths appear to be on the rise. So is misinformation that could hinder the public health response.
2: I think that this is only going to get worse before it gets better, and there's going to be more interaction amongst unvaccinated children.
10: Those stories and more after this news.
14: Live from NPR News in Washington, I'm Ryland Barton. A U.S. official says CIA Chief John Ratcliffe's trip to Moscow this week was to warn Russia against attacking any NATO allies. Ratcliffe met with his Russian counterparts. He said that the U.S. had conclusive evidence that Russia was providing intelligence to Iran. Russia has been sending drones into NATO countries, with one NATO official not authorized to speak publicly telling NPR it appears Russia is testing air defenses. President Trump downplayed the trip today, saying that Russian President Vladimir Putin will not attack NATO territory. President Trump signed an executive order today directing the federal government to rename Lake Ontario to Lake America amid an escalating trade war with Canada. It's just the latest time he's ordered the government to rename a body of water after he moved to recognize the Gulf of Mexico as the Gulf of America on his first day in office.
15: So if you think about it, we have a gulf and we have a lake. Now all we need is an ocean. So maybe we'll have to change the name of the Atlantic and or the Pacific.
14: Canada announced it will impose retaliatory tariffs on nearly $20 billion worth of U.S. goods after trade talks between the two countries broke down earlier this month. Those tariffs were a response to the Trump administration announcing 50% tariffs on goods from Canada. A jury has begun deliberating in the murder trial of Lindsay Clancy. She's accused of strangling her 3 young children in 2023 in a case that's drawn attention to postpartum mental health. Clancy has pleaded not guilty. Her lawyers argue she was experiencing postpartum psychosis. Prosecutors say Clancy planned the killings and understood her actions were wrong. Meta's landmark settlement with state attorneys general over claims its products are addictive and harmful to kids is among the largest ever struck by a U.S. company. NPR's Shannon Bond reports it's the latest sign that long-running public frustration with tech companies is turning into concrete changes for the industry.
16: 2026 has already brought a wave of setbacks for social media giants. Meta lost two high-profile cases in state courts over claims its products, including Instagram, harmed young users. It and rivals, including YouTube and TikTok, have settled similar lawsuits, and thousands more are still pending. And pressure is growing from regulators and lawmakers around the world. Dozens of U.S. states are introducing or enacting restrictions on kids' social media use, while countries including Australia, Britain, and Indonesia are banning children from social media altogether. Some of those bans and state laws are being challenged on free speech grounds. Shannon Bond, NPR News.
14: U.S. officials report about 90 U.S. citizens remain unaccounted for after catastrophic flash floods hit a border area of China and Nepal, killing hundreds of people. More than 1,000 are still missing. Many of the missing were on a pilgrimage to Mount Kailash in Tibet, a sacred site for Hindus and Buddhists. Tech stocks led Wall Street to rise today. This is NPR News.
1: This is WSHU News. I'm Randy Kay. Southold town officials voted this week to adopt new guidelines for local police to follow during federal immigration operations. WSHU's Desiree DiOrio explains.
17: The town says its new public safety law will mitigate the fear and chaos common during ICE operations. It does not limit what ICE agents can or cannot do. Local police officers will respond to reports of ICE activity and act as peacekeepers, according to officials. They can ask ICE officers to verify their identities, notify schools and town leadership of ICE activity, and de-escalate tense confrontations. Latino advocacy group OLA of Eastern Long Island has been pushing local police departments to adopt the law for months. In February, ICE arrested three men in Greenport during high-profile operations. None of the three had criminal records. Desiree DiOrio, WSHU News.
1: The state of Connecticut is suing the online prediction market Kalshi. The site allows users to trade on basically anything, typical events like the Super Bowl and niche things like the Connecticut governor's race. WSHU's Molly Ingram reports.
18: State Attorney General William Tong says that's gambling, so it's subject to Connecticut consumer protection laws. Only three entities are licensed to operate sports betting in the state: the Mashantucket and Mohegan tribes and the Connecticut Lottery Corporation. They partner with sites like FanDuel and DraftKings, which is why those sites are allowed.
1: Tong is accusing Kalshi of operating an unlicensed sports betting operation in Connecticut and wants a court injunction to force them to stop. Kalshi's head of litigation called the lawsuit arbitrary and accused the state of being inconsistent in how they enforce consumer protection laws. Nassau County lawmakers have proposed a bill with some of the toughest restrictions on illegal spas in the entire state. Massage parlors in violation could face fines up to $25,000. The current maximum penalty is $5,000.
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3: They were just seeking for help, but there were no place to land, even no place to drop for the rescue.
4: Flash flooding on the border of Nepal and Tibet has left hundreds dead and many more missing.
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4: I'm Elsa Chang.
0: And I'm Adrian Florido. In July, ICE recorded the highest monthly arrest total in the agency's history.
5: What we're seeing is an expansion in all of the different ways that ICE is detaining people.
4: Also, federal data shows that more than three quarters of all wildfires in the U.S. are caused by people.
6: Your car, your lawnmower, a campfire, a downed power line in a new subdivision, those can all be drivers of wildfire ignitions.
0: Also, have you ever thought about adopting a pet that might outlive you? You should consider a desert tortoise.
4: Now news.
7: Live from NPR News in Washington, I'm Ryland Barton. President Trump is offering assurances that Russian leader Vladimir Putin won't wage a military operation on a NATO country. Trump spoke following a visit by his CIA director to Moscow, as NPR's Greg Myrie reports.
8: President Trump was asked if President Putin might be considering additional military action in Europe.
9: I've had good talks with him. He's not going to be attacking a NATO territory.
8: CIA Director John Ratcliffe made an unannounced trip to Moscow on Tuesday, igniting speculation about the reason for his visit. The CIA has declined to comment. However, a U.S. official said Ratcliffe warned Russia against attacking NATO countries. The CIA chief also told the Russians the U.S. has conclusive evidence Russia is providing intelligence to Iran. The U.S. official was not authorized to discuss the matter publicly and spoke on condition of anonymity. Greg Myrie, NPR News, Washington.
7: The FDA today approved new versions of the two most commonly used COVID-19 vaccines. NPR's Rob Stein has the story.
10: The FDA approved updated versions of the COVID vaccines made by Moderna, Pfizer-BioNTech, and Novavax. The vaccines are designed to protect people against the most common subvariant, known as XFG. The shots were approved for anyone ages 65 and older, and for children and younger adults with at least one health problem that puts them at risk for serious complications from the virus. Nevertheless, the American Academy of Pediatrics still recommends very young children, those 6 to 24 months, continue getting vaccinated every year. The new vaccines should start to become available within days. Rob Stein, NPR News.
7: Mortgage rates are holding steady around their highest levels in a year. That's driven in part by high yields in the bond market. NPR's Stephen Bisaha reports bond traders are looking for signs from the Federal Reserve about the government's plans to fight inflation.
11: The average 30-year fixed-rate mortgage is 6.66%, according to Freddie Mac. Mortgage rates are largely influenced by the bond market, which has been shaken over concerns about government debt and inflation. That's why bond traders will be watching new Fed Chair Kevin Warsh's speech Friday in Jackson Hole, Wyoming, closely.
12: You know, it's early in the morning, but everyone will have their popcorn out to watch.
11: Jeff DeGurian is loanDepot's chief investment officer.
12: They want to see, hey, if inflation ticks back up again like everyone's worried about, what are you going to do?
11: The Fed's preferred inflation gauge showed prices rose at an annual rate of 3.7% in July. Stephen Bisaha, NPR News.
7: A new study suggests El Nino events have intensified over the past 40 years due to human-caused climate change. El Ninos are now more than 36% stronger than before the industrial age, with a 16% increase in the last 40 years based on measurements from coral in the Galapagos Islands. It's NPR.
2: With WSHU News, I'm Randy Kay. The state of Connecticut is suing the online prediction market Kalshi. WSHU's Molly Ingram has more.
13: Kalshi allows users to trade on basically anything, typical events like the Super Bowl, and niche things like the Connecticut governor's race. State Attorney General William Tong says that's gambling, so it's subject to Connecticut consumer protection laws. Only three entities are licensed to operate sports betting in the state: the Mashantucket and Mohegan tribes, and the Connecticut Lottery Corporation. They partner with sites like FanDuel and DraftKings, which is why those sites are allowed. Tong is accusing Kalshi of operating an unlicensed sports betting operation in Connecticut and wants a court injunction to force them to stop. Kalshi's head of litigation called the lawsuit arbitrary and accused the state of being inconsistent in how they enforce consumer protection laws. Molly Ingram, WSHU News.
2: South Old Town officials voted this week to adopt new guidelines for local police to follow during federal immigration operations. The new public safety law does not limit what ICE agents can or cannot do, but town officials say it will mitigate the fear and chaos common during ICE operations. WSHU's Desiree DiOrio has more details.
14: Local police officers will respond to reports of ICE activity and act as peacekeepers, according to officials. They can ask ICE officers to verify their identities, notify schools and town leadership of ICE activity, and de-escalate tense confrontations.
2: Latino advocacy group OLA of Eastern Long Island has been pushing local police departments to adopt the law for months. A federal appeals court said a doctor wasn't liable for a Connecticut patient's death in 2022 over COVID-19 treatment. The doctor prescribed prednisone, leading the patient to develop a perforated ulcer. The doctor has been praised by figures like Health Secretary Robert F. Kennedy Jr. for his contrarian treatments for COVID-19.
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2: This is WSHU News. I'm Randy Kay.
4: From NPR News, this is All Things Considered. I'm Elsa Chang in Culver City, California.
0: And I'm Adrian Florido in Washington. Hundreds are dead and many, many more are missing after catastrophic flash flooding that began along the Tibet-Nepal border.
3: Nothing is visible. No houses, no roads, no any greenery in those area, and no blue water. Now it's muddy water now.
4: Andy Tapa is one of the rescuers now trying to get to as many survivors as he can. He's a charter and rescue pilot for a helicopter company in Nepal. And in 20 or so flights over the last 2 days, he shot some video and shared that video with us.
0: In one video, a person sits covered in mud on the side of a hill alone. In another
4: video and shared that video with us.
0: In one video, a person sits covered in mud on the side of a hill alone. In another,

0: It's been 100 years since Route 66 officially became part of the federal highway system. It eventually became the first fully paved transcontinental highway in the U.S. We're traveling the Mother Road this week and checking in with some businesses along the way. Yesterday, we stopped by a New Mexico motel. Today, we're grabbing a bite to eat.
1: Hello, I'm Josh Waldmeyer, the third generation owner here at the Cozy Dog Drive-In in Springfield, Illinois, and we're 205 miles south from the start of Route 66. My grandfather opened this establishment when he got out of the military service back in 1946. Of course, I grew up in the restaurant, but after I graduated high school, I went out in the private sector and tried to see what I could do. And I came back probably about 8 years or so later, around 2006, decided to see if my mom needed any help. It felt good, so I decided to stay around and ended up taking over in 2013. This year, in particular, with the Route 66 100th Centennial, we have seen a huge increase in traffic, and some of our sales are up to almost 30%. We have people come from all over the world, from Italy, Germany, Australia, Japan. Actually, when I was setting up for this interview with you, I had some Germans come in that I was talking to and taking pictures with. I put a new t-shirt order in each month, and I'm still running out of sizes before I can get the next order in. Yes, our prices have gone up. At the beginning of this year, we experienced an increase on our hot dogs. They went up almost 15%, which probably came out to close to almost a nickel. But yeah, it's when you sell hundreds of thousands of them, it adds up. I don't know if I'm the number one exporter of corn dog mix, but I can tell you for sure that I ship more of my corn dog mix out to Canada than we use here in the United States. My history with dealing with shipping to Canada, it's changed in the last 15 years on what you have to go through to get the stuff in and out. I've already shipped everything I'm going to ship this year to Canada, so we're all set and okay till next year. So we'll just have to wait and see what the world decides to do next year. I think my grandfather would be very pleased with how I've handled Cozy Dog and continued the business. I was fortunate enough to know my grandfather before he passed, so I have very fond memories of him telling me about business and how to treat people and just the things you need to do to keep a business going and just make people happy in the world. Us Waldmeyers, we just trudge through and we make it happen.
0: That's Josh Waldmeyer carrying on his grandfather's legacy at the Cozy Dog Drive-In in Springfield, Illinois. Have a Route 66 business you think should be on our list? 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
0: This final note on the way out today, saw this in the Washington Post. The cost of higher education, like a lot of other things, has been ballooning in the last couple decades. The average cost of college in the U.S., according to the Education Data Initiative, is more than $38,000 a year. So now more schools are offering three-year degrees. At least 70 schools in the U.S. offer or are considering offering shorter paths to graduation in hopes of sending students into the workforce earlier and with less debt. Our daily production team includes Andy Corbin, Mika Ellison, Maria Hollenhorst, Sarah Leeson, Sean McHenry, and Sophia Terenzio. Will Story is the supervising senior producer, and I'm Kristen Schwab. We'll see you here tomorrow. This is APM.
3: 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Route 15 northbound in the Stratford area is congested. There's a three-vehicle crash between 36 and 37. The right lane is closed. You have a few days before submissions open for our storytelling contest called Connecticut Voices. 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
4: The fight between an Alaska surrogate and a California couple has some abortion opponents calling for a complete ban on surrogacy. Could they succeed? From WAMU and NPR in Washington, this is 1A. Hi, I'm Jen White. Surrogacy is still rare, but it's getting more popular in the U.S. Now it's making headlines as opponents claim the practice exploits women, commodifies children, and is a threat to our national security. Several state lawmakers around the country have proposed bills to restrict or limit surrogacy. Today on 1A, could abortion opponents actually ban surrogacy? And what would banning the practice mean for surrogates and families dealing with infertility? If surrogacy is part of your family's story, tell us about it. 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
5: Live from NPR News in Washington, I'm Ryland Barton. Federal investigators say the White House construction contributed to radio problems that kept air traffic controllers from hearing the calls warning that President Trump's helicopter was getting ready to take off when they cleared a jet to take off nearby earlier this month. Air traffic controllers and Marine One pilots met the week before the incident near Reagan National Airport in D.C. to discuss problems with the tower not receiving the standard 3-minute warning call ahead of Marine One flights. A federal judge heard arguments today over the Kennedy Center board's efforts to put President Trump's name back up at the arts complex in Washington, D.C. NPR's Anastasia Tsiolkas has more.
6: The Kennedy Center board wants to add President Trump's name on the entryway of the center. Is that fundamentally the same as renaming it, or is it something different? Lawyers for the plaintiff, Representative Joyce Beatty, Democrat of Ohio, say Judge Christopher R. Cooper has already ruled that the board does not have the right to rename the living memorial to President John F. Kennedy. Department of Justice lawyers representing President Trump and other members of the board argue adding another line of signage to the entryway thanking Trump for his planned renovation of the complex is not changing the institution's name. It's not clear yet when Cooper will make a ruling. Anastasia Tsoukas, NPR News.
5: Nearly 6 months ago, Iranian missiles targeted a key U.S. base in Bahrain, forcing military families there to evacuate. Many displaced families still don't know what comes next, and Navy leaders admit they did not expect the war to go on this long, as Steve Walsh with WHRO reports.
7: Many families were sent to the safe havens they designated for emergencies. Others have been moved several times, often living in hotel rooms and short-term rentals. Vice Admiral Kurt Renshaw, the head of Fifth Fleet, told the families that the Navy now wants them to pick a more permanent location while the military figures out the future of Bahrain.
5: Steve Walsh from WHRO reporting. The general, known as the Butcher of Bosnia, has died while serving a life sentence for atrocities during the Balkan Wars of the 1990s. NPR's Joanna Kakissis reports that Serbia's state broadcaster announced the death.
8: Radko Mladic died at 84 in a hospital in The Hague after suffering a series of strokes. A UN human rights chief once described the Bosnian Serb general as, quote, the epitome of evil. An international court held Mladic responsible for the single largest atrocity in Europe since World War II, the July 1995 massacre of 8,000 Bosnian Muslim men and boys in the Bosnian city of Srebrenica. The Balkan Wars of the 1990s were sparked by Serbia's president at the time, Slobodan Milosevic, who tried to create a greater Serbia out of the dissolution of the multi-ethnic state of Yugoslavia.
5: NPR's Joanna Kakissis reporting.
3: For WSHU News, I'm Randy Kaye. The state of Connecticut is suing the online prediction market Kalshi. The site allows users to trade on basically anything, typical events like the Super Bowl and niche things like the Connecticut governor's race. WSHU's Molly Ingram reports.
9: State Attorney General William Tong says that's gambling, so it's subject to Connecticut consumer protection laws. Only three entities are licensed to operate sports betting in the state: the Mashantucket and Mohegan tribes, and the Connecticut Lottery Corporation. They partner with sites like FanDuel and DraftKings, which is why those sites are allowed.
3: Tong is accusing Kalshi of operating an unlicensed sports betting operation in Connecticut and wants a court injunction to force them to stop. Kalshi's head of litigation called the lawsuit arbitrary and accused the state of being inconsistent in how they enforce consumer protection laws. South Old Town officials voted this week to adopt new guidelines for local police to follow during federal immigration operations. WSHU's Desiree DiOrio explains.
10: The town says its new public safety law will mitigate the fear and chaos common during ICE operations. It does not limit what ICE agents can or cannot do. Local police officers will respond to reports of ICE activity and act as peacekeepers, according to officials. They can ask ICE officers to verify their identities, notify schools and town leadership of ICE activity, and de-escalate tense confrontations. Latino advocacy group OLA of Eastern Long Island has been pushing local police departments to adopt the law for months. In February, ICE arrested three men in Greenport during high-profile operations. None of the three had criminal records. Desiree DiOrio, WSHU News.
3: There is a severe thunderstorm watch until 8 p.m. this evening and a flood watch until 11 p.m.
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3: 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I'm Randy Kay.
11: This is 1A. I'm Jen White. It's been 4 years since the fall of Roe v. Wade upended federal protection for abortion access nationwide. Since then, abortion opponents have set their sights on a new target: surrogacy. A gestational surrogate carries an embryo that was formed using the egg of another woman, usually via in vitro fertilization. Before the pregnancy, the surrogate agrees to return the baby to its intended parents once born. At its core, surrogacy is a contractual agreement. But because there's no federal law regulating surrogacy agreements, it's left up to the states to decide how they can be enforced, including when it comes to terminating a pregnancy. That's the issue at the heart of a high-profile legal dispute between an Alaska surrogate and a California couple. Today on 1A, why are some abortion opponents looking to ban surrogacy, and could they succeed? We'll dive in, plus we'll hear from a surrogate and the head of an organization working with Texas lawmakers to restrict surrogacy. And of course, we want to hear from you. If surrogacy is part of your family's story, tell us about that journey. What would a ban on surrogacy mean to you? Or if you've ever been a surrogate, what role, if any, do you think state should play in regulating the practice? Email us at 1a@wamu.org. Joining us now is Shefali Luthra. She's the reproductive health reporter at the 19th News. She's also email us at 1a@wamu.org. Joining us now is Shefali Luthra. She's the reproductive health reporter at the 19th News. She's also